why'd you wanna go and put stars in their eyes? Now why'd you wanna go?

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1: Think about the last time your plans at work suddenly changed. New priorities, new technology, fewer resources, a challenge you hadn't expected. How did you adapt? A new defence research project wants to understand how people across the workforce respond to change, what helps them adapt, and what can get in the way. By completing a short questionnaire, you'll help build a clearer picture of adaptability across defence and help shape

0: before you go, there's something I want you to have.
1: Oh, it's beautiful. But wait a minute, isn't this...
0: Yeah, yes it is.
1: But I thought the old lady dropped it into the ocean in the air.
0: Well, baby, I went down and got it for you.
1: Aw, you shouldn't have.

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0: New military units being created to defend British satellites from enemy attacks in space. The head of the RAF says the squadron will disrupt, degrade and deny hostile activity to protect UK interests. The RAF says it's suspended training flights on high-speed Hawk fighter jets after two of its pilots ejected from their aircraft moments before it crashed and burst into flames on Anglesey, the pilots being treated for minor injuries. The leaders of Israel and the Palestinian Authority will address the UN General Assembly in New York later, with the war in Gaza expected to dominate discussions. Andy Burnham says it's not fair for football fans in the UK to be banned from drinking alcohol in their seats at matches. The Prime Minister's confident there's a case to remove the legislation, which he says amounts to discrimination. The Football Supporters Association has welcomed Burnham's comments, saying the current laws are outdated. Chelsea held on to beat Austrian Vienna side 1-0 in the first match of their Women's Champions League season last night. Wales marked their return to League A of the Nations League with a game against defending champions Portugal later. The hosts will be captained by Cristiano Ronaldo in Lisbon, 21 goals away now from reaching 1,000 in his career. Wales boss Craig Bellamy says the team will do all they can to stop him edging closer to that milestone.
1: Beautifully, he got 1,000 goals.

1-0 up on Tuesday with an 89-run win in Durham. And in Formula One, Kimi Antonelli has an 81-point lead now going into this weekend's F1 Azerbaijan Grand Prix. The first two practice sessions take place later today. There's more at forcesnews.com. For now, that's the latest. I'm Andrew Peach.

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0: 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But I'm back like they forgot about Dre.
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0: from BFBS.
1: The search is on to find a replacement for the Ministry of Defence's fleet of Land Rovers. Simon has test-driven some of the contenders and will give us the lowdown. Also, more and more people are warning that Russia may be preparing to step up its aggression against NATO. Mike, how likely do you think it is that there will be an Article 5-style challenge soon?
2: I don't think there'll be a direct Article 5 challenge, not an overt Article 5 challenge, but I think we're already seeing the sort of nibbling away at the edges of Article 5. So if you like, it's a sort of pseudo Article 5 challenge, a series of little challenges which nibble away at the Article 5 guarantee. And if the nibbling away goes on indefinitely, eventually there'll be a bit of a hole in it. That's the point.
3: It will be across all three services, primarily for the army, of course, and there is kind of stipulations in the contract that has to be a kind of base vehicle which they can adapt.
4: Defence explained.
2: I mean, it's what I call a new theory of victory. Those are just my words, which is more of the same, but much more of the same, which is really to put a lot of pressure on the Europeans because he thinks that the US will stand aside more or less whatever he does.
4: This is SITREP with Kate Chabot and Professor Michael Clark.
1: Well, let's start with the challenge of finding a replacement for the UK military's ageing fleet of 5,000 Land Rovers. The core fleet has been in service for almost three decades, but the British Army has used the Land Rover for 70 years. Forces News reporter Simon Newton has been to look at some of the contenders for the replacement. Hi, Simon. Welcome back,
5: Kate,
1: to SITREP.
5: Thank you.
1: So can you set us the scene? Where did you go exactly?
5: So I've done the testing at Millbrook Proving Ground in Bedfordshire, which people may know, which people will probably know is a sort of off-road place where they test vehicles. You see a lot of those, you know, the vehicles with their camouflage driving around that various manufacturers are doing. It's where they film some of the scenes from Casino Royale as well. It's a really interesting, massive place. So I've been there and tested or driven in the General Motors infantry squad vehicle, and then at DVD, which many of our listeners probably attended, which was last week. I went and had a drive around in the new Land Rover, or sort of JLR, Defender Wolf Series 2, which they unveiled at that show, and also in the Babcock Toyota Land Cruiser. So so I've been doing a bit of Clarkson kind of test driving these vehicles, which has been really, really interesting to do. And I've also, should I say, been up to Leamington Spa to see the Ineos Grenadier, which is another one of the contenders in this race.
1: So you've been clocking up the miles then,
5: yeah,
1: Simon.
5: Absolutely.
1: And we're talking about the light mobility vehicle, aren't we? This contract. Can you just tell us who this vehicle is for and what it actually needs to do?
5: So I was looking at tender actually this morning. So it's a replacement for the Land Rover, you say. So it is what it says, essentially a light mobility 4x4 vehicle for the military. It will be across all three services, primarily for the army, of course. And there is kind of stipulations in the contract that it has to be a kind of base vehicle which they can adapt to numerous. I think there's nine different variants that the military want from it. And it has to basically be adaptable over time. So they, one of the key things is that they can, as warfare changes, as we've seen in the last few years, they can adapt this vehicle, put EW systems on it, whatever they need to do. And so that obsolescence, you know, has to have a lifespan where it can perform this sort of function.
1: So nine different variants, and it's got to be adaptable. What are the MOD and personnel, crucially, looking for?
5: Well, I think it's, as I say, the vehicle they're looking for has got to replace the Land Rover, which is an iconic vehicle, obviously. It's a £2 billion contract, this. So there's a lot of money at stake. And they're looking for lots of different things, really. And the interesting thing about this contest is the very different vehicles that are in the mix. You know, the ISV, the GM thing is an open vehicle, a nine-seater that the American military already uses. You've got then the Ineos Grenadier, which is a, you know, really, as they describe it, an analog 4x4. And then you've got things like the JLR, the Defender, which is a much more complex vehicle that JLR have unveiled, but which they say is perfectly suited for this job. So in terms of personnel, I was talking to some of them at DVD about what they're looking for. Everyone has an opinion about this. If you ever go online and see the stories that I've put out, some very strong opinions indeed about it. So I wouldn't like to speak for all the personnel what they're looking for, because everyone seems to be different.
2: Simon, the MOD is looking for nine variations on this thing, which we know they normally do. The more variations you want, the danger is the less you find any one that is suitable. And when you're looking through these vehicles, when you've been in them the way you are, can you imagine 9 variations of some of these vehicles as a base to start from? Can you really imagine that?
5: Some of them, yes. Some of them, less so, I think. I mean, the JLR, sorry, I keep calling them Land Rover, but it's JLR. JLR, this Wolf Defenders Series 2, they're offering 26 different variants of that vehicle to the MOD. So they're kind of really going for it. Ineos, we went and looked at the Grenadier. They already make a kind of flatbed version of that. So they've got a kind of modular system that you could bolt on these various different... they want an ambulance, for instance. They want a command and control vehicle, lots of different things. So
2: yeah, I mean, that's what I was going to say, that the modular vehicles, yeah. The modular variations always make sense. I mean, it's in all defence systems. If you can make it modular, you can do lots of different things with it. But the competition then is between something that's actually modular and something that is actually really good at the two or three things it really does. The two or three main purposes, you want a tight vehicle or a tight system that is really designed for that. When you have a modular system, it's got general utility, but sometimes it isn't actually good at anything.
1: So, yeah. Mike, put it into context then, that there are two fleets of vehicle that will be replaced under this contract, as I understand it. Can you tell us, though, a little bit about the history? Because the Land Rover's been in the Army since the 1950s.
2: Yeah, I mean, absolutely iconic. I think 1948, 49, it was introduced. I mean, just as the NATO treaty was being signed. So, yeah, the Land Rover is absolutely famous. And it say it went from the, you know, to the Wolf 2, which it is now, from Pink Panther. Because the desert versions were in a kind of sandy pink, and they were called the Pink Panthers. In an ironic sort of twist. But they are absolutely iconic. There was an amphibious version of them at one point, you know, amphibious Land Rovers. And everybody knows the Land Rover. Everybody likes it. The Pinzgauer, Austrian, the Pins vehicle, that's been in service since about the mid-1990s. And that's a sort of British version of the Humvee, the American Humvee, the sort of general utilities. And that's pretty adaptable. It's that sort of boxy, very inelegant looking vehicle, but you see lots of them, and that's quite adaptable as well. It's quite a good all-terrain vehicle. It tends to be used with the special forces and for command and control. But so those two types of iconic vehicle, anyone who's seen the military will have seen lots of Land Rovers, lots of Pinzers, and you can always tell them by the shape. But clearly, both of them now need a major upgrade, and if warfare is changing in the ways that we know, if it's becoming much more drone focused, then something much more adaptable and defendable is going to be required, because the Land Rovers, for all their utility, are very vulnerable to modern warfare.
1: So go on, Simon.
5: I was just going to say the drone question is a real key one, because I asked that of everybody. Obviously, how are you going to deal with that? With effectively, I mean, for instance, I went to the Ineos factory. They have got the enhanced protection vehicle EPV. That's another one of the kind of stipulations of those 9 variants. It looks very much like a Land Rover, because you may well know that, you know, Ineos won this kind of court case to use the shape. But yeah, they are working on drone protection is a key part of this.
1: Are you allowed to tell us a bit about what that enhanced protection is?
5: Well, effectively, they wouldn't allow us into the vehicle, for instance, in the factory to see what it was, for obvious reasons. But it uses, for instance, it's using thick steel. And the idea is that these vehicles will be expendable. You can't survive. You know, one of the things in Ukraine, when we talk about drone strikes, we see images of things blowing up, but we don't see the 10 or 20 other drone strikes that have happened beforehand. So the Ineos sales pitch there is, you know, this vehicle, it's not going to survive forever, but it will get you out of, you know, a tricky situation. And that's the kind of, that's the level of armor that they're putting on them, together with EW warfare, electronic warfare, kind of countermeasures, ICMs, that sort of thing. So, yeah, it's very interesting, that drone aspect of it, and what will actually emerge as the winner of this, because that is going to be one of the major factors in the decision, I would imagine.
1: So, Simon, you know, what are people actually saying about this? So they really do care about it, and there's a real strength of feeling.
5: Yeah.
1: What have people been writing in about? What they've been saying?
5: As Mike mentioned, so in the mix, you've got the JLR Wolf, you've got the General Motors ISV, Ineos's Grenadier, the Babcock have got the Land Cruiser. Ford have bought their 4x4, which they're teaming up with Ricardo to build, which I think is the Raptor. Rheinmetall have got their G-Wagon, which I always think of as footballers' cars, but there is a militarized version of that called the Caracal that German military use. And then there's Fehring as this outsider, this kind of company that make a special it looks like a special forces vehicle. It's electrified. It can go something like 7,000 kilometers on a single charge because it's a hybrid, effectively. They're a kind of outsider in this, or a little bit of a on the fringes, but they're in the mix, certainly. So I've tried the JLR and also the Babcock. I forgot your initial question there, Kate. Sorry.
1: No, it's all right. It was actually to ask what people are saying about it. People have been writing in, haven't they?
5: They have.
1: Feelings are strong.
5: Yes, they are very strong indeed. Yeah, I think, as I said, there's kind of different counts. I can read you one of the comments is on from one of the films I put out, which is somebody saying, until JLR sort out the electronics, they're not a serious contender and won't score high on the MOD tender for reliability. And reliability is something that people are bringing up on these JLR films quite a lot. Such a shame, as the off-road capability with the terrain response system is good, but no one would want to be broken down in a conflict zone. The battle will likely be won by Toyota. And that kind of reflects a lot of what I'm reading on the pieces that I'm putting out. So it will be very interesting to see. They're all handing over their demo vehicles to the MOD.
1: So that was Mount Olympus Jake, wasn't it?
5: That was.
1: Was that right?
5: Yeah.
1: It was thank
5: indeed,
1: you for
5: yes.
1: that comment.
5: Yes, thank
1: keep
5: you
1: them
5: very
1: coming
5: much.
1: In.
2: Simon, you are the Jeremy Clarkson of Sitrep.
1: I was thinking that. He's got a new role. We have to change his title, don't we? You know, on Sitrep today, we're going to be talking in a minute about procurement and procurement problems. Simon could be the solution. He could just jettison things straight away, couldn't he? When is it going to happen exactly? Any news on that?
5: Yes. As I said, they're going to hand the vehicles over to the MOD, which they basically go back to Millbrook to be tested off-road on the 19th of October. And then the contract runs from the end of May, I think it is, next year. So we should get a decision later this year, I would imagine, about who's actually going to win. And I think it's going to be one vehicle. It's not going to be a mix and match scenario. It has to be one platform.
1: Let's get on to procurement now, because you've had, Simon, a rare insight into how things could be done differently to speed up the process. Tell me a bit more about your meeting with the co-founder of the defence company, Tiberius Aerospace.
5: Yeah, so this was really a really interesting chat I had with this. It's a gentleman called Andy Baines, who is a little bit below the radar, really. But when you talk to him, you kind of think this guy is a thought leader in defence, or could potentially be a thought leader in defence. It's very interesting. So he worked at Apple for 12 years, worked on the iPod, the iPad, worked with Steve Jobs, etc. Then left with a group of engineers, went to form Nest, which you may even have one of these, a thermostat camera at home, developed that company, sold it for $3.2 billion, and then invested in Ukraine and kind of became a real Ukraine fan, particularly in medical technology. And when the war, the full-scale invasion happened, he then decided, I'm going to do something in defence. And he set up a company in America called Tiberius Aerospace with another Silicon Valley tech bro, I guess you might call these people. And they've put their own money up, and they've developed a ramjet-propelled munition, which can, a 155mm artillery shell, effectively, that is ramjet propelled, can be fired out of a normal M777 artillery piece, which the Ukrainians have got. So they've cracked the code, effectively, to make this work. And so I had a long chat with him about it. It said the issue with it has been the 16,000 G's of force that a shell undergoes when it's fired out of the barrel of an artillery piece. They've cracked how to do that, which is very interesting. So he was interesting on that score, but also his whole idea of how defence needs to change.
1: He really did have some very interesting things to say, though, didn't he, Simon, about procurement, how you can speed it up, and how he's managed to kind of crack it in his own company.
5: Yeah, so he's very much about, we've got Silicon Valley

0: offering his solutions to companies and to corporations of how you can do it. And one of the things he's come up with, or his company's come up with, is something called Grail, which is a it's a supply logistics hub whereby you can you put out your product, you put the bill of materials for what's involved in building it, and then any company of any size can come in, look at that, and say, oh, we make that particular widget, whatever it might be, and we can put ours into the mix. It's then taken away, tested. If it increases the lethality of the weapon, then they'll take it. Yeah, it's really, it's a very interesting rethinking of how it's all done.
1: I have to say, I thought it was a really, really interesting interview and a good one to get, because he doesn't speak very often, does he? Yeah, so we can see your video where, Simon, exactly?
0: So it's on the ForcesNews.com website. It's on our YouTube channel. If you look up, and it's called Ramjet Revolution. It's just about his things. But it doesn't, unfortunately, Mike, include all the details of how this has been done.
1: But all the secrets.
2: I will watch with great interest. I want to get my head around the concept of a ramjet on an artillery shell that has no propulsion coming out of the back end.
0: Yeah.
1: There may be a new job in this for you.
0: Well, you may know better than me, but when you watch the videos of it happening, you can see this extra bit coming out the back of the munition. Which is obviously part of this deployment to get around the issue you're talking about.
2: Maybe it's a 155 millimeter missile that can be fired from an MLRS.
1: Okay, should we agree that Simon will pass the number to you, Mike, and you can ring him up yourself?
2: I want to find out about this.
1: Absolutely. Okay, report back when you know, will you, please?
3: This is SITREP. BFBS.
1: Let's talk a bit more now about the Ukraine war and our current understanding of the threat that's posed by Russia. Mike, a few weeks ago on SITREP, you said that once the State Duma elections were over in Russia, Vladimir Putin might just go all in and throw the kitchen sink at Ukraine to finish the war this winter. You thought he might be toying with that decision at that very moment. I guess it is a bit early to know just yet if he's made his mind up.
2: Yeah, I mean, it's what I call a new theory of victory. Those are just my words, but I think he's developing a new theory of victory, which is more of the same, but much more of the same, and a different international element to the strategy, which is really to put a lot of pressure on the Europeans, because he thinks that the United States is now sufficiently divorced from European military developments, he thinks, that the US will stand aside more or less whatever he does. And I suspect that there's a new element come into this just yesterday, which is the announcement that Putin will be invited to the G20 summit, which is in Miami in December. Mm. And what the Americans are saying is, well, look, if we can get him to the G20 summit, although that's a diplomatic victory for him, it will be a chance for Putin and Zelensky to be made to meet. I mean, Zelensky has always said he'll meet Putin. Putin won't agree to meet Zelensky. So they might meet at this meeting, and maybe there'll be a real push for a ceasefire. That's what the Americans are saying. I think that's probably completely wrong. I don't think it will happen. And I think what Putin will see in this G20 invitation is a chance for him to, again, get the Americans to put pressure on the Ukrainians to surrender, because that's what the American peace plan is. It's basically Ukrainian surrender plan. And the fact that he may be coming to Miami in December will give Putin a deadline to show by December, when he gets there, that his forces are moving forward on all fronts. So he goes to Miami and says, look, we're winning. We're going to win. Yeah. We're going to win anyway. For heaven's sake, make the Ukrainians surrender. So I think that element increases Putin's motivation to make a reality sooner rather than later of what I call this new theory of victory.
1: I guess, yeah, it's a nice, lenient timetable that's very convenient for the Kremlin, isn't it? Simon, Putin was very much seen to be framing the elections as a referendum on the war. So the result now could be his justification for all-out war with full mobilisation, heading towards that date that Mike was just talking about.
0: Yeah, I don't know whether it would be full mobilisation, because that's a different thing. But in terms of the numbers, obviously Zelensky's talked about 300,000-plus men being mobilised post these Duma elections. So, I mean, it's a very interesting thing to see, because it's almost already being done. There's lots of different ways of them bringing contract soldiers into the military in large numbers. I was looking at Konstantin Mashavets, Mike will probably know, is a sort of commentator in Ukraine, a former colonel, talking about this strategic escalation, I guess a version of your words, Mike, of what he expects to happen, and that, you

0: know, that this war of attrition just it can't go on, so they've got to do something. And he talks about this final push, that this would be the final push of the war this winter. Mm. But in terms of the numbers, they've already started sending out, from what we understand, to individuals, you know, call up notices effectively. The whole mechanism by bringing in these people is still there. It's still lingering for the legal side of it, if you like, that was enacted in 2022 for that partial mobilization. It was never stood down. So they can do it. They could do it relatively quickly. They've got new kind of digitized systems in Russia to keep track of people. There's all sorts of underhand kind of ways that it can take place to keep it from being too unpopular, if you like. You know, they're trying. I mean, companies, for instance, have to now give a certain number of nominate a certain number of their staff for military service, depending on the size of the company. Students are being offered up to $87,000, I think it is, for signing up, because they want those students in the drone forces. I think it's I don't think he needs justification. One thing I was going to ask Mike, I thought it was an interesting thing I was reading about the sort of social contract in Russia, and the fact that for whatever sort of social contract you would have in a country like Russia, that because these are contract soldiers being paid a lot of money, it kind of removes the sense that we had when we would see, you know, coffins going through wood and basset, of the sort of the sorrow about our countrymen dying. They just look at them as basically people making lots of money, and that enables Putin basically just to do pretty much, you know, what he wants. Yeah.
1: No, I think that's absolutely true. And one of the things that's happening is the people who are conscripted, genuinely conscripted, in the normal round, you know, twice a year, although it's a year-round process now. It used to be twice a year. But they are treated very, very badly when they turn up. And the message is, look, sign a contract and we'll treat you really well. You get good food, you get good accommodation. While you're a conscript, you are nothing. You are dirt, and we'll treat you like dirt. But sign a contract. Become a professional soldier. And that's the point. Because these professional soldiers are earning a lot of money and their families are earning a lot of money, I think that sort of undermines some of the grief at these 1.5 million losses that the Russians have suffered since 2022. Now, how long that can go on, we just don't know. But undoubtedly, Putin has the ability to put another 200,000 to 300,000 troops into the war between now and the end of the year. There'd be no training for them, or virtually no training. And troops, as you say, I mean, university students who think they're going into the drone forces or into logistics will find themselves on the front lines.
2: Can we just talk a little bit more about the risk assessment then? Because in recent days, a number of European leaders and intelligence experts have started to be very vocal about the threat beyond Ukraine, among them the Polish Prime Minister Donald Tusk, the French President Emmanuel Macron. And some are talking about this imminent challenge to NATO's Article 5 with a drone or a missile attack. Mike, I know you said, you know, what's happening is kind of a nibbling around Article 5 at the moment. What is the British assessment?
1: I think it's more or less the same as sort of the French assessment and the Baltics assessment. I haven't seen anything really different. I'm struck by the words of Alexander Stubb, the Finnish president, who said, look, you know, cool it. We don't want to be alarmist about this. We know that we've got challenges. We know what the Russians do. This is all hybrid sub-threshold activity. We know that the Russians don't want a war against NATO, because even without the Americans, NATO would win. Although it might be a long haul without the Americans. So we know that they don't want to do that, but that Putin is prepared to take the risks. And we see them every day. So only yesterday, an M8 helicopter, a HIP Russian helicopter out of Kaliningrad, remember, Lithuania, was inside Lithuanian airspace. Now, it was inside airspace only for about, I don't know, 400 metres, for less than a minute. But they knew where they were. They fly all the time around the borders of Kaliningrad. The crew knew where they were. And what they're doing, a little intrusion here, a little intrusion there, to normalise the process of little intrusions, so that Article 5 is not triggered in an obvious way, but is increasingly triggered, and NATO normalises the idea that Article 5 is being nibbled away at. That's what the current threat really is, but it's likely to get bigger, and the problem of miscalculation, reckless behaviour and miscalculation, is growing quite a lot.
2: That, yeah, that's really interesting. You mentioned Lithuania because this week only, its prime minister said that the country feels constantly threatened. And former infantry officer Ed Arnold, who was on SITREP last week, he posted online recently the possible axes along which Russia might at some point, if it ever wanted to, conduct some kind of ground operation to test NATO. And one of those countries was Lithuania. Simon, you've been there. How did it feel, and what was the fear level there when you were there?
0: Yeah, I went there last winter to drive around the country, and we went over through the Suwalki Gap into Poland as well to see the British troops that are based there as well. Yes, it feels very present. I mean, I was staying in a hotel next to the IKEA show, an IKEA warehouse, if you remember, that was sort of hit in that sort of fire attack everywhere you went. And I went over to the border with Belarus, and I was there with the battle group that was there for a while. I talked to some of the civil servants that are building this 30 kilometer deep buffer zone along the edge of this was the edge of Kaliningrad, which is, you know, which I went to the edge of Kaliningrad to Kibati, which is on the border there. So yeah, it felt like a very present threat. And you understood. And I also did spend some time with the Riflemen's Union, which is a kind of paramilitary group inside Lithuania of civilians, which is growing really rapidly because of this concern about what Russia is coming. And they know they have a long history with the Soviet Union, and they are, despite, you know, assurances from NATO, they're really, really worried.
2: And some people might say that these warnings playing up the prospect of an attack by Moscow actually just plays into the Kremlin's hands. It would actually suit Putin for NATO allies either to fear a Russian attack or, better still, fail to agree on the level of threat. Your thoughts to both of you on that?
1: Yeah, I mean, I think that there is a danger, but NATO's just got to take that on. That's the point, that salami slicing tactics, that's what these are, salami tactics, little slice, a little slice, a little slice, are always difficult to counteract until you decide to dig your toes in. And that's the danger, that at the point at which NATO digs its toes in, there won't be agreement across 32 nations. I mean, are we really going to make a crisis out of this issue, which is so small, that, you know, intrusion in over a border in the Baltics, are we really going to risk a confrontation over that? And that's the problem. At some point, you have to say, yes, we are. And the moment when that arrives is a politically delicate decision. But I think we're getting nearer to it all the time.
0: Mike, what do you think those red lines actually are? I mean, do they exist?
2: Exist.
0: How far will we go? And also, on the subject of kind of troop movements, do you think we're starting to see a bit of a surge into Eastern Europe by the Americans, and possibly even, you know, more British troops could go there?
1: I think we could see more British forces, whether it's troops or not, but I think we can see more British forces deployed forward, because that's where the boundaries, our security boundaries, clearly are now. And, you know, when we talk about red lines, we're more like red zones, really. We never want to specify exactly what the lines are, because that gives too much to the adversary. But we ought to specify, as we are, that the Russians are operating in a kind of red line zone now, and they themselves are playing with fire. The problem is, we're not backing it up at the moment with assertive enough responses to these nibbling away operations when they happen. So, you know, the Russians are very sensitive to what we do. They look very carefully at what we say and what we do and what we don't do. And I think we've reached the point where, you know, Britain has got to take more of a lead, more of a physical lead, particularly with the northern groups, with the joint expeditionary force, the 10 nations that we in theory lead. And we've got to take more of a physical lead in robustly responding to these things. And I think we're very close to the point where we'll be shooting down drones. We might even end up shooting down manned aircraft rather than shepherd them out of our airspace if the intrusions become so persistent. We're not far away from that. And I think we're getting quite close to incidents at sea, which I've said before. And that will become a militarized crisis, because if we seize a couple of Russian Shadow Fleet tankers in northern waters, the Russians might then try and seize a British flagged ship somewhere in Asia or somewhere in East Asia. And that will have to be thought through as well. But not to address these crises just makes the mega crisis worse, which is getting worse all the time.
2: Okay. On that thought, we will leave it at this time. It's been really great having this conversation. Thanks, Mike. Thanks, Simon. Simon, I'll let you go away and get on your wheels again.
0: Jeremy Newton,
2: we shall call you from now onwards. Professor Michael Clark will be back with me for another SITREP next Thursday. In the meantime, you can stay up to date with all the latest on our website, forcesnews.com, and you can leave your comments or even subjects you'd like us to cover. Put your thoughts wherever you find the SITREP podcast. For now, though, from me, Kate Chabot. Thanks for joining us. Bye-bye.

is not a problem that I can't fix. Cause I can do it in the mix. And if your man gives you trouble just to move out on the double, and you don't let it trouble your brain, cause away goes trouble down the drain. 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